0: I'll start with telling you about Grandpa Wayne. He was a songwriter and a traveling musician in the 60s, probably into the early 70s. Kind of toured all over the country trying to get a break in the folk scene. And he wrote a lot of tunes during that time. And he has some great stories of, you know, being in the same music bars as Peter, Paul, and Mary, or John Denver, or whatever, you know, guys that, you know, would go on to be huge or were already huge. But he just never, he could never quite get that break. In fact, he's told me before about making it to a studio with a collection of songs and the producer telling him that, well, you know, these sound good, but, you know, the Nashville scene has changed. We need, you know, a little more trucker music, which you might understand some of that, Dodd. So he just kind of gave up, and he kept writing, but he joined the corporate world and, you know, started making a living. And I, years later, I discovered these songs, you know, old cassette tapes that I found, him and my grandmother, my Nana, harmonizing on these songs. And I'm thinking, whose are these? And he'd written all of them. So that's how I kind of stumbled upon them. He's got a mountain house in West Virginia, and there's a little recording studio covered by recording studio, air quotes. Just glass windows kind of looking out at the whole mountain. And he would go up there, you know, I guess after work or when he had time, and just put pen to paper and pick a little bit. And he's kind of still doing it today. He's in his mid to late 80s, and he's still up there.
1: I tell you what, why don't you take us into One Summertime?
0: All

summertime is growing somewhere still. Perceptions changed as the wild things grow.

0: Thank you.
1: So, wow, okay. So you still have this grandpa to tell you about the stories, mm-hmm. and oh, wow, you know, you could charge admission, and I would be right there, you know, traveling around, I guess, what, like the 60s and 70s.
0: Mm-hmm.
1: Oh, wow, that's cool. And so you took these songs. I imagine there's a lot more that he has to offer, but you took these songs and put them down, and you ran off, moved to South Carolina, left us. I ain't going to dwell on this too much, but I'm still slightly annoyed about that.
0: It doesn't show.
1: Nah, not at all. But you've been recording with some of the people from back up here, like online. How does that work? Does it? Yeah.
0: Yeah. No, that's a great question. I'd love to talk about that. I think it's a really cool tool in today's day and age that my grandfather obviously didn't have access to when he was writing. You know, moving away, leaving the music scene here behind and not being able to play with the Gregorys regularly and also not being like super able myself. It was kind of like, so how do I keep up this passion, this hobby? And man, it's super simple. I mean, we have, you know, you name the app, GarageBand, Audacity, or if you're, Jake's probably cringing over there because those are free and cheap and, you know, easy to use. But you know, you can record. I have a little studio in my house. I use my iPad. I record into that, and then I send it to people that kind of know what they're doing. And then somebody just puts it all together. So I've got a good friend actually who lives in Tennessee, who I've been working with this whole year on this particular EP, the Grandpa's Songs one. And all I have is guitar and vocals, and I can give him a little bit of an idea about the song. And so he's just, you know, he's got a brilliant mind, and he understands the music, and he's kind of, we're just back and forth texting files to each other and adding stuff to it, and that's kind of how they were all born.
1: Well, and not only that, the stories and everything that he shares with you is, I mean, probably a lot of material that you can use down the road, you know, mm-hmm. about that era of, you know, music, which hopefully that comes back versus, you know, I think the mainstream has done as much damage as it has. But
0: yeah.
1: Anyway, well, I'll tell you what, play us another one.
0: All right. I'll say something about this one really quick before we start. This one is called Believe in Me. And this was one I hadn't heard until fairly recently, a few years ago. And I was trying to cull through songs to use for this EP. And, you know, I don't know the story behind this. I may find out tomorrow, hoping to see him tomorrow. But I think I have favorites for different reasons, different elements of each song. But I think lyrically, this one stands out the most to me. Maybe less sort of abstractly poetic than some of the other ones, but it feels just really comes from the heart. And so it was really fun to read through these lyrics and listen to his old recording and, you know, kind of feel him singing it. Yeah, I really enjoyed this one.

0: How are you feeling up there, bub?
1: I'm actually feeling pretty nervous right now.
0: I was telling you, you just need to breathe. I mean, this is just me. Or is that why you're nervous?
1: That's exactly why I'm nervous.
0: Is this the first time playing these songs out, like, as a collection?
1: Yeah, all but one of them. I've never played any of them before in front of people. So it's a brand new feeling. And I think it's two things. One, they're not my songs. But beyond that, too, they're songs that I really want to do justice to. And I think that's a big part of it. I haven't played them for him yet either. So it's an interesting experience. I do feel the nerves, but I really am thankful for y'all being here. Just kind of soundboarding off y'all.
0: Well, it's really good having you home. It's welcome home.
1: Yeah, thanks, man.
0: It just feels really good. Have you been getting to play out much?
1: A little bit, yeah. There's some good places in Greenville. It's actually a pretty energetic music scene. It's hard to get into. You know, it's a little bit bigger area, a little more people, and I don't really know anybody. But I've played out a little bit. I've made some good friends. There's a couple of great open mics out there, and a couple of venues popping up. And I've actually seen a couple of friends touring through the air. I've got to interact with from the Central PA music scene. I saw Nick Staver in 2023 was playing about an hour from me, so I went to see him at a brewery. And then a really good buddy, Tyler, who's in a heavier band, played in Spartanburg nearby pretty recently. So that's been fun, too, to see these two worlds collide a little bit for me, not really for anybody else, but it's fun to experience.
0: Yeah. Well, and plus you're still recording and writing with the, mm-hmm. with the Gregorys, which is, yeah, we'll talk about them. I'm excited to have you guys back because you guys are sound checking. I was like, oh, wow. Well, it's been a long time.
1: I'm glad you felt like that.
0: Yeah.
1: Yeah. You know, it has been cool to keep working. I will say that I loved being up here and being able to play out and be involved in all this stuff. One of the things that was sort of bittersweet about moving and related to the music stuff is that I had time to do some of this, like this project. Whereas before, any time in my week allotted to music, I would have been, I'd have been at Bird's Nest. I'd have been practicing for a gig with the Gregorys, and those things were wonderful, and I miss them. But I don't think I'd ever put this EP down. The time that I would have spent playing out, I was upstairs trying to figure out how to, record these.
0: Yeah.
1: So it's a blessing.
0: Yeah. Well, and the Bird's Nest up there, that's just something that I think about. Dave Hamilton.
1: Yeah, that's right.
0: And but that was a good scene. And that was like a scene that you generated with your open mic and everything. And there was such a variety there that was, so good. So, mm-hmm.
1: Yeah, had a lot of help.
0: Yeah.
1: Yeah.
0: Well, do you want to play us another one or are you going to get some help?
1: I'm going to get some help. So I'm going to do a song called Oh, By the Way. And if you listen to the recording, Peter McKibben is playing some harmonica on that. So Peter, why don't you come on up?
0: Yeah. Yeah, that was one of the things Beth was telling me. We've seen Pete and Jenna last weekend, and then Beth was saying about, Pete played on his album, and of course me is like, Pete didn't go down to South Carolina to play on his album.
1: I'm still waiting for them to tour through, though. Come on down.
2: It's getting hard to tour.
0: Well, somebody wants to help me go shopping, I'll get a tour bus and I'll drive you guys around. I can drive.
1: Don't you already have a tour bus parked out back there, Doug?
3: The thing is, you can't ride up front. You got to ride in whatever he's hauling in the back.
0: Nah.
1: I don't mind potatoes.
0: Yeah, I guess getting on the intercom and saying, hey, bring me a beer up here, that wouldn't be too cool, would it?
1: It actually feels better than what I've been practicing it in. So. All right. we haven't played this together either, so this will be... we just added a first, another first.

0: Yeah, I don't think you have anything to be nervous about. You got, yeah. The room seems to like you.
1: Not with Peter up here. It's a lot better.
0: Yeah. And what the hell was I about to say?
1: That's one of those expletives.
0: You get wrapped up in the music, and then the song ends, and it's like, I'm supposed to say something. And it's just wrecked me. That would be your fault.
1: Yeah.
0: You moved off to South Carolina, and then you come up here.
1: So. I'm similarly speechless after I finish playing. So.
0: Yeah, but that sounded great. And is this something you're going to continue, maybe take some more stuff? I guess see how he perceives it or mm-hmm. receives it. Yeah.
1: I think he'll like it. So I'd like to keep doing more.
0: Yeah.
1: One of the reasons that I did it is because he never got them recorded. I think it'd probably be good to speak about that a little bit. Is, you know, he had these songs, he's played them. I think at some point in his life, you know, and I could be wrong. So if you want to fact check me, my dad is here, so you can ask him. Now, I don't know. He might have blocked all those memories out. I don't know. But at some point, I think he realized he wasn't going to be a folk star or whatever that is. But he really enjoyed the writing, particularly lyrically. You know, a lot of his songs are heavy on the lyrics, which I didn't add a lot of instrumentation into the recordings. I thought that was kind of the point. But I think at some point he had hoped that somebody would take him. You know, some of my music heroes are guys that nobody knew about, but people in Nashville or people in LA or New York found their songs and played them. You know, Townes Van Zandt and Blaze Foley are easy names to pick from that hat, where, you know, guys like Merle Haggard discovered them, or Willie Nelson. And so I think there was a point in his writing where he thought, well, I could, you know, if somebody liked these, they could turn them into something because I like to write. And so, you know, I'm not Merle Haggard or Willie Nelson. But, you know, I have access to a producer and I have some recording equipment. And so I thought, well, I could do kind of what he was looking for. And that was kind of the whole point, is to let him hear the songs that he wrote professionally done. And, it, you know, maybe that would bring a smile to his face. Maybe.
0: Maybe. Well, and who are some of your music heroes?
1: Yeah.
0: Musical hero.
1: Well, like half of the people sitting in this room are some of them. Starting with you, Dodd. That's a good question. I think different seasons of my life, I had different heroes. Most recently, I would say it's those guys that I just mentioned, Blaze Foley, Townes Van Zandt, that crowd. I just discovered a guy named Bill Morrissey, which has been really fun. But I would say it kind of changed. I really got into music listening to like the Mamas and the Papas. And then I discovered like B-side Beach Boys stuff, and Brian Wilson became like my hero. And then I got into punk rock, and the Ramones were huge inspiration to me. And then I got into all kinds of this. I got into much heavier stuff and listened to, I don't know, Lamb of God and Pantera. And so it just kind of changed, I don't know, every couple of years.
0: Yeah, evolved, yeah.
1: Yeah, which I love, because looking back, I don't dislike any of those other artists. That style of music I like at all, but I kind of just expanded, you know, my taste, which I'm thankful for.
0: Yeah, and that's the thing with that I've figured out in the last, since I've discovered this whole original music scene, is that there's all the good stuff is under the radar that isn't being manipulated by the, you know, the mainstream music so they can play it on the radio and stuff. And that's something that I've discovered. I don't really listen to the radio anymore, and anything it really is mainstream, because I have so much downloaded. Which, speaking of that, I found this EP on Apple Music, mm-hmm. and I Spotify. Where all did you put it out?
1: It should be everywhere. Apple Music, Spotify, Amazon, Tidal. Anybody use Tidal? I don't know if that's even a thing, but Bandcamp, which is kind of like the, you know, the main go-to. You kind of own all that. Yeah, it's everywhere.
0: Yeah.
1: So no physical copies yet, but maybe at some point.
0: Well, that was going to be my next question, because I still, like, if I can spin a CD in my CD player as I'm driving down the truck, it's like I'm in the 90s again or something, you know?
1: Yeah, we all want to go back to the 90s. I need a Kickstarter before I start producing CDs and records, I think. I will say this. Like I said, there's so many people in this room who are musical heroes to me, from seeing their live shows and listening to their recordings. You know, like right off the top of my head, I can think of some of the best songwriters, bass players, guitar players, harmonica players in the area are right here. Drummers, Troy. Aaron's EP from 2019, mm-hmm. I think is still one of my top records. Every song on that EP was just, I don't know, I feel like I wrote better songs after I listened to it. So if you haven't listened to Aaron Getchell's EP, Sentimental, fantastic.
0: And, you know, I do have some breaking news. I don't know, can I say this, Aaron? Are you sure? He's giving me. Aaron Getchell will be playing here Friday night, January 31st. So.
1: All right.
0: Yeah. You heard it here first. So.
1: That'll be sweet.
0: Yeah. Well, you can download the episode on Spotify or whatever you listen to on the Podbeam. Yeah. So
1: all the places. Or maybe I could just show up. I mean.
0: Well, you could do that too. I mean, you could bring a sleeping bag. We got sofas in here, you know.
1: Sleep in the truck.
0: Yeah. Well, I tell you what, you want to play us one more?
1: Yes, sir. I'd love to. And I'd like to have Colleen from the Gregorys come up and play this one with me.
0: And Colleen, try not to mess me up like Pete did that last time. Just, you know, go easy on me, all right?
1: This song I should introduce because it's not on the EP, and I don't have it recorded yet. I hope to do some recordings of some of my own stuff at some point. This one will be first. But this is a song I wrote sort of for my grandpa. I wanted to write it in his style. It functions kind of like a letter to him, maybe like a prayer for him, trying to capture his art, but also sort of speak to him a little bit. And so the most fitting name that I could give it is just based on all my memories of him are on this mountain house in West Virginia. So this song is called The Mountain. And I think it reminds me of him when I play it. So I hope you guys can get a little picture of that too.

0: Thank you.
1: But everybody, make welcome the Gregorys.
2: Thank you.

0: Thank you.
1: Thank you.
2: You've had that one in the arsenal for a long time. That's one of my favorites. Well, yeah, there's a lot of favorites. Tell us, where did the Gregorys come from? We were talking a little earlier. I'll get that out there. Brett, you and Jake were playing together, and it sounds like John and Aaron were playing together. And then you guys kind of came together, and it wasn't anything worth anything until Colleen came along. Did I get that
3: there
2: right?
3: There you go, Don. That's
1: true.
4: You've actually nailed it. Next question.
1: Was there a question there?
2: Well, I just laid it out. Tell us a little bit more about it. I mean, you know, was it high school that you guys, well, John and Aaron, that's, you guys have been playing together since the 90s, right?
1: Yep.
5: Late 90s, yeah.
1: It's like 13, 14.
5: Yeah.
2: Wow. And
5: we're old, so that was a long time ago.
2: Yeah, well, and we're in the 20s now, right? 20, almost 25. Yeah.
5: Yes.
2: Yeah, wow.
4: Yeah, it was, Jake and I were writing some stuff for fun, and, you know, Aaron is Jake's big brother.
5: And then Jake quit.
4: And Jake left. We needed a vocalist, so we talked to John.
1: Bigger and better things.
4: Yeah.
5: Right, yeah, bigger and better things for sure.
4: Yeah. But so John and I started playing together and writing together after that, and we just started, John was like, I know this guy that I used to play music with before he became a dad or something like that.
1: Well, I had to move back to the area first, so.
5: Right. Yeah.
4: But it just kind of built after that, so we actually were all together at the same church for a short time, and well, for a long time, and so that was the initial relationship, and we just started playing. Colleen, we found out she could play a little violin, and we thought, hey, you should come practice sometime. And she showed up with like music sheets and stuff. We didn't really know what
1: actual
4: to do with
1: notes.
4: That.
1: Yeah.
3: They make fun of me for being classically trained.
5: Right. She's like, we're in the key of E, right? And we're like, yeah. Sure. You bet. Yeah.
4: The same face I gave you when you asked me earlier. Yeah. I think you play this in C. I was like, I don't know what C is.
2: I wouldn't be surprised if Colleen's the only one that can read music up there, right?
1: 100%. Well, 100%. Jake, maybe.
5: Correct.
4: The rest of us can't read.
2: Well, and Aaron and Jake are brothers? I didn't realize that.
1: Yeah. Yep.
4: Yeah, Jake's my little brother. Quiet.
2: Oh, wow. Yeah. Well, shoot,
5: Jake,
2: I tell
5: get
2: you
5: a
2: what,
5: microphone.
2: Yeah, Jake needs a... We've learned our lesson in the last episode about giving drummers microphones. Oh, he's in the room. So, yep. Well, play us another song.
5: I was going to play the song before, which is actually the name of the song, not playing the one that we just played. I'll let Brett talk about this one real quick.
2: Hey, this isn't the song before, was it?
4: This is
2: second. You played this song before, right?
5: I see what you did there.
4: We should have thought through that before we named this one. Yeah, this one, I'll give a little introduction to this one. This is one of our newer ones. We wrote this two years ago? Sound right?
5: Yeah.
4: Something like that. But I think we write a lot about just life, and I think the idea of memories and friends that you maybe don't have anymore or family members comes into that a lot. So, you know, talking about life, you're talking about grief and happiness and all these things mixed together. And so this song is just kind of, I don't know, it's like a tool to remember, I think, is in a way is how it came about. So it is called The Song Before.

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2: How long has it been since you guys have played live together?
3: Over a year?
4: About a year and a half.
2: Yeah, well, you could have fooled me. How long, but do you guys, like, when you're writing and still writing together and stuff with Brett being down in South Carolina, do you guys still, do you, like, play together over online? Does that happen, or you just put in, lay down tracks and then play along?
4: Full disclosure, we really have not practiced or written together since Brett moved. So the single that we just released, we actually recorded that before he left and sort of finished it up. Or should I say, our fabulous Jake. Producer, Jake, yes, finished it. And now we released it into the wild. But so,
2: oh, wow.
4: Yeah, it's been a long hiatus.
2: Yeah, so yeah. You've been... Well, how long have you been in South Carolina, Brett?
5: I thought you had, like, the date marked on your calendar.
2: Nah, I've been too, you know, a little bit annoyed to look at the calendar when Brett left me. I'm sure I wrote it down somewhere.
5: It's on the wall, but no. It's been almost 2 years. So January 2023, we're coming up on two next week.
2: Okay, well, that will be written in the outhouse here in just a little bit. Somebody have a Sharpie.
5: I knew I saw it somewhere.
2: Yep, but it sounds like you guys haven't missed a beat, and so you've been sitting the hard way, the new song, which we aren't there yet, but so you've had that for the last year or couple years now. Have you been working on anything else in the meantime?
4: I have not. I'm too sad. So I
5: thought you said you were.
4: No.
5: We have other unreleased songs that, at least my hope is that...
4: Like the one we just played, for example. We'd like to record that.
5: We'd like to record some of these ones that we've never had a chance to. So, again, kind of like, you know, I talked earlier about me going south and having time to write a little more and record a little more. I think there's some time that we could actually put some of these songs together and, you know, send them to Jake and have some tracks laid down and release some music that we've been playing that we played live when I was still here, but we haven't been able to put down. I've got some songs. I think I sent you guys one earlier last year.
4: We ignored it on purpose.
5: That's why I wanted to bring it up here, actually.
4: We actually could fairly easily still write together because the way that we did it before Brett left was usually he would write a song, bring it to the group. We'd all kind of put our heads together, put our touches on it, and kind of Gregory-ize it. Or I would bring a song to the group, same thing. So,
2: well, that was something Brett had told me a while back. Like, you guys would write something and then just bring it to Aaron and Colleen, and they just added their parts. They just, that's... Well, I guess we're working on... We'll have to have another episode then, you know, in about whenever Brett decides to come visit us again, I guess. So
5: we would write, bring it to Colleen and Aaron. They would write their parts, and then we'd bring it to Jake, and he would rewrite all of our parts.
4: Right.
6: So. Jake always made it better.
4: Yeah. We'd go to record it, and Jake would be like, none of that's going to work, so we're going to do it this way.
2: So, yeah, play us another one.
4: I'm going to give a little disclaimer about this one. I lost my voice yesterday, so we're going to give this a whirl. But some of you have been to enough of our shows that you should probably know the words by now. So, including Dodd. I'll turn Dodd's mic off and he can help me sing.
2: I'll belt it out back here. Yeah.

0: Thank you.
1: Yeah, that's a good one. So, John and Aaron, you guys played together in the previous century.
2: you put it that way.
1: Yeah. What did you guys play back then? You know, country-ish, folk-ish? Were you writing your own? Were you doing covers?
3: A little bit of both.
2: Mostly covers back in the day. We played some for church together. We tried to do, like, the whole, like, you know, Creed thing for a while. So we kind of had a power
3: trio. Played some America.
2: Yeah, we played some Creed. We played some America.
3: Yeah.
2: Which makes total sense. So.
3: Pretty wide range of tastes.
1: Yeah. Yeah, because I know Brett and Jake played some heavier stuff, you know, back in the day. And then it's like, well, where are you guys coming from? But we
2: tried the heavier thing, if you consider Creed to be heavier. And then we kind of decided that maybe we should go more acoustic, folksy route.
1: Yeah, with the deep lyrics and, you know, the love songs that, you know, that like that last song. Sure. That could be a wedding song for about anybody, you know.
2: Oh, well.
1: Yeah, and that's, yeah.
2: I wrote it for my wife, so that's good. I'm glad that.
1: Oh, okay. So that you wrote that for the wedding? You can tell us some more about that.
2: She probably wouldn't want me to, but yes, I did. The idea of the song is basically just trying to find a way to adequately express that love. And, I don't know, saying it in a flowery or poetic way sometimes just doesn't, it falls flat. It doesn't maybe match up to the reality of life because marriage is hard at times. So it was just a simple way of saying, can't do this life without you. That was kind of the
1: idea. And they can't give up on you when you wrote a song like that for them, you know.
2: Well, that was part of it too.
1: Well, and you know, and this leading into the songwriting and the lyrics that you guys have done all along, we got the pier coming up, right? And that's Or am I messing up? Brett sent me this set list.
4: I'm actually waiting for you to say the song so that I know what I'm playing.
5: Brett is notorious for not playing.
2: I messed it up
5: because
2: I can't sing half the song, so it's really my fault.
1: Yeah. Well,
4: could you tell me the next few?
1: Well, you got the pier, and then they said Getting Old Is Out, which, I mean, there ain't nothing we can do without getting old. I mean, here we are, you know. It's the other day I woke up, and it's like, what happened to the 90s? They're over? And here we are. But the pier is about your grandfather, yeah. Not that grandfather that wrote the songs, but the other grandfather. Tell us a little. That it's a great song. I love it. There's a video. You have a video out on it, which was a great job. Tell us a little bit about that.
4: Yeah. So that song is written for my grandfather, my mom's dad, who passed away, I guess, 2009, 2010. And it was kind of sudden, and I wrote this song, oh man, like almost 10 years later. So there's a lot of time there to kind of think about what his passing meant and what his life meant. I think when he passed away, I didn't want to process it, and so I just tried to bury it a little bit. And so the song is kind of just like a recognition of my own inability to change things. I think also an admission of what I believe to be just God's, you know, providential plan of through time, that I shouldn't want to change, because these things happen for a reason. I think he, as a man, the Lord has put lots of good men in my life. I think particularly his leadership, his example of work ethic and of enjoyment of life and humor and faithfulness were more instrumental to me than I thought, more influential than I thought at the time when I was much younger and he passed away. And so this song, I try to kind of explain all of that, just talking to him as if he was there. And the pier comes into play because there's a family home near the Chesapeake in Maryland where I have a lot of memories, and there's a picture of him and one of my youngest cousins on the pier together, and I think in that picture I can see him just leading that young boy the same way he led me. And so that's where that kind of the sort of setting of that song is, just that same spot that, you know, I have a picture, I can look at it, I can see him.
1: Yeah, and that was actually in the video, right?
4: Yeah, and it's actually the same cousin too.
1: Huh.
4: So
1: yeah. All right. Well, yeah. Play that one for us now.
4: It's a little more acoustic than that.

0: Yeah, that one, it really brings home, you know, you captured a moment. We had a loss this spring with my mother-in-law, but that, yeah, that song really grounds it, you know, does a good job, so, but.
1: Thank you. Yep. It's funny because, funny's not the right word, but you don't write these songs thinking about anybody else, but we're all listeners of music, and we've all experienced that, feeling the impact that a song has written for a context or a person or a situation completely removed from you, but it just makes a ton of sense to you when you're hearing it. It's a funny thing. Funny is a good word.
0: Yeah. Yeah, well, good job on that one. Colleen, I haven't picked on you quite enough here.
2: Go ahead.
0: So these guys, that's right, Maley.
2: She says girl time.
0: Yeah, she does. Yeah. So these guys brought you into this project. What were you thinking? Were you looking for something to do as far as
2: playing? What was I thinking? No, I mean, I wasn't really looking for a musical outlet. I didn't know how much I needed it. But I knew these guys through my husband, and he knew them growing up, and they were already like brothers. And just one random day, I think Brett was playing some music. I had my violin or something, and I just started to improv a little, and he's like, come play with us. And I thought that sounded like fun. I was a little intimidated, though. I mean, I can't tell you how amazingly creative these guys are. They are self-trained. You know, it's such a different start to music than I had, which was all classic, you know, music teachers reading. But the process of just liberating yourself from those boundaries, which are wonderful, they teach you your skills and they have their place. But going out and venturing out and trying new things on your instrument and just kind of letting it be more coming from your spirit and from your heart, and just that idea of improv, like a violinist doesn't know what improv is. And it's been an amazing experience. And like they're so good at hearing counter melodies in their heads. And if I'm trying to add something, I'm usually starting with like a basic harmony, three notes up or whatever. Or I'll echo a melody at a different point in a song. And then like they'll just be like, I hear this. And they'll come up with a total new counter melody. And they're like, can you play this? And I'm like, okay. And I'm like,
3: we have,
2: thrilled
3: we have to hum
2: that
3: it, though,
2: they heard
3: we can't write it.
2: Yeah, so they're like, yeah. Dee, dee. And so then I pick it up and they're like, wow, you're so awesome. I'm like, no, I'm like, you came up with that. But that's what's been so fun about it for me. Yeah.
0: Well, and I'm a little familiar with the situation with my wife playing saxophone. She played in high school, marching band and stuff. And then she'd put it away for close to 20 years. But then the Robbie Knoll Band, which is, you know, when I was discovering the original music scene, they said, why don't you get out the saxophone and play on a song or two? And that led to that band, original band, and having, you know, they would say, hey, play a solo. And she's like, no, it doesn't work that way. I have to figure this out. Yeah. You know, there's no sheet music to read. And then that, you know, led into, to, you know, another band where she really got to, which I see a lot of that with you. You're bringing so much to these guys and just enhancing what they've done.
2: You.
0: So, yeah, great job.
2: Well, I think it's been really fun because I can do a little bit of a more of a melody line or something that you might hear sung. I don't have a voice like these guys, so I can sing through my violin. But to experiment with then dropping back and doing like a low sustained note, like I'll listen to the bassist, I'll hear what chord he's playing, I'll pick it up octaves higher. It's just so challenging in a neat way to kind of meld yourself, move in and out of those zones of like a melody and then a low note and maybe a little rhythm to it. So it's a blast. What can I say?
0: Yeah. So are we coming up on the last one? Or are you gonna try this getting old? I mean, we keep on saying getting old, and I'm not trying to pressure you or anything, but
3: Dodd, I would love to play it. I 100% can't sing it right now.
0: Okay. Well,
3: well, I'm not sure I can sing the next one, but we're gonna find out.
0: Oh yeah. Well, let me ask you one other thing though, before What's been some of your favorite moments playing together as a band?
4: This one.
0: This one, right?
5: What? Yeah. So I would say Brett is definitely the engine behind this band, and he got us a lot of opportunities that we wouldn't have had normally. And I would say opening work for the Wallflowers is probably the height of my music career. But without Brett, there's no way we would have done that. So
0: that is right. You guys opened for the Wallflowers.
3: Yep. I mean, we played before them on the same stage, and we weren't billed, but we're counting it.
0: Go ahead, Brett.
1: I was just going to say, we've had some streams in L.A. I'm assuming it's Jacob Dylan. I mean, I don't know.
3: Probably.
2: We still kick ourselves that we didn't push to meet them and hang out with them. Like, we were so close.
5: Yeah, true story.
2: And we just didn't
3: maybe
2: do it.
3: Maybe they were shy about coming to meet us.
2: Yeah.
0: Yeah. They might be like, we have to follow that.
2: I know.
0: I've done that to people
2: before.
0: They
2: put on an amazing show.
3: No, they're pretty awesome live. Probably not.
0: Yeah.
1: One of the things that happened, I think, just accidentally, and I think it's just by way of being in a band, is that the sort of just relationship you develop with people who at least one thing you have in common is just that love for music and then just like this creativity to kind of make stuff in that world. So that was just like, you know, we wanted to play songs, we all enjoyed it. But those times that we spend, I mean, even last night, just getting together, playing music, laughing, those are good experiences. And that's every time that we are able to get together. So, I mean, that's one of them.
3: Yeah, for sure. Yeah, sometimes the practices are more fun than the gigs.
1: Yeah. John can usually sing at the practices.
3: Correct, yes.
0: Yeah, well, I tell you, it's been an absolute pleasure having you guys here, and we look forward to having you guys again when John can sing. So, yep. Well, yep, take us out with the hard way.

0: Thank you.
1: Great job. Thank Great you, job.
0: Thank you, guys.
1: That was a great show, and I hope you enjoyed it as much as we did. Keep listening as we bring you other artists, and look for us on the usual social media places and tell your friends about it. If you like the artist, don't forget to give them a holler too. They'd love to hear from you. Thanks to Pale Barn Ghost and Thomas Rue for the music for the podcast. As always, thanks to Beth Edwards for sharing the space, John Scott for building the space, Guernsey Beat Records for recording the space, and of course, to our local talent for making the back room such a beautiful space. 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

It's nice out here in this wind.

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0: When the old man tells you you need an attitude adjustment, check your sarcasm, and tune to WZBT for an office visit with me, Dr. DJ Bot, every Friday and Saturday, from 11 p.m. to 3 a.m., for the best in garage, psych, proto-punk, punk, post-punk, and beyond. 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
2: 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I don't even have a radio. How far out is that?

0: Yes, sir. That was great, man.
1: Yeah, sure. You guys listen, I'm gonna try to figure something else out.

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Now here come a so-called friend. So-called friend, the best place you want to see, in, not out. 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And you're what he asked his so-called friends. Friends, did you bring me silver? 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

Thank you.

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1: This is Stephen Hawking. My goal is simple. It is complete understanding of the universe, why it is as it is, and why it exists at all. 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

0: 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Thank you very much. Good evening.
1: When I'm on my horse, I giddy up. 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
1: Welcome, insomniacs, night owls, and other denizens of the late, early morning night, to nocturnal transmissions. 3 hours of ambient, obscuro, strange, soothing, and sometimes disquieting sounds, chosen for your displeasure by me, Mistress DJ Bot, on 91.1 WZBT, Gettysburg. You know you deserve it.

0: Capital Punishment. Delta Time. 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Did you like that song, Floyd?
1: Yes.
0: Ooh. We'll be right back.

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0: She's cute. 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Somebody at my door. 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
1: oof. What did it say?
0: You don't need to tell nobody to come over. Do me a favor, run in the kitchen, make me a bologna and cheese sandwich.
1: All right, mayonnaise.
0: Yeah, put a lot of mayonnaise on my fish.

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Not while you are tuned to me, your mistress, DJ Bot, on nocturnal transmissions. I don't care what you want, but I know what you need.

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I've done away with the audience. 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

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It's me, your mistress, DJ Bot. I've done away with the audience. From now on, it is just me and you. 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

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This is Hobo Rocker.

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0: All done? Was that good? Get him in here. It's only 2.5 minutes. It's, no, I'm not rehearsing. No, we're not rehearsing. But every time I do is professional and it only happens once.
1: Yeah,
0: we get Nick in here, please.
1: Yeah, okay.
0: Nick.

Hi. It's me. Your mistress, DJ Bot. I've done away with the audience. From now on, it is just me. And you. Close your eyes. 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

Fuchsia is a fuss budget of the worstest kind. 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Which, when you stop to blink about it, is as silly as everything everywhere ivory, or everything everywhere ultramarine, or everything everywhere burnt umber. 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Monochromatically fuchsia. Well, naturally, all the other colors want fuchsia put away. Anywhere, out of sight. Monomania, especially in a color, is the worst. Requiring long, careful treatment. Oh, if only fuchsia would go see that sensible someone who straightened out heliotrope. You remember the trouble heliotrope had, thinking the sun should shine for her and her only. Strikes me as the same sickness fuchsia now faces. If you have any influence, because I don't, if you do, maybe you could get this silly, silly hue to see the light, right? We don't want to lose you, fuchsia. Not by a blinkety-blank sight. So please, please, please, fuchsia, won't you please see the light?

It's me, your mistress, DJ Bot. I've done away with the audience. From now on, it is just me. And you. Close your eyes. I want you to keep listening to Nocturnal Transmissions. 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

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How are you?

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0: 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The light counted. 15, 14, 41,
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0: We took a left on Carroll Street. 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

just a grumpy old man, and I listen to WZBT 91.1 FM in Gettysburg. In my day, we didn't have radio stations. We sat in the dark, alone and ignorant, because we were fools and we were morons, and that's the way it was, and we liked it.

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0: From New York, this is Democracy Now!
1: We were abused in Ceuta. Now I just want to go back to my country because Morocco is better than Ceuta. Ceuta is also Moroccan. Therefore, we have nothing to do here. I would prefer Gabon to the sons of dogs here.
0: Tens of thousands of migrants are returning to Morocco from the Spanish enclave of Ceuta after more than 50,000 people crossed the border last week by land and sea. At least 86 people died, many by drowning. We'll get the latest. Then a new investigation by the Palestinian human rights organization Al-Haq looks at how the Israeli settler Inon Levy escaped justice after fatally shooting Palestinian activist Ada Halim, who helped produce the Oscar-winning documentary No Other Land.
2: The investigation reveals conclusively that Ada Halim was fatally shot by a live round discharged by settler Inon Levy. The shooting occurred in the absence of any imminent threat to Levy's life.
0: Then Dave Zirin, author of the new book, The People's Historian, The Outsized Life of Howard Zinn.
3: We need a Zinnaissance in this country because Howard Zinn's politics of radical optimism rooted in history is something that both we and our movements desperately need right now. And besides all of that, the guy had an incredible life.
0: All that and more coming up. Welcome to Democracy Now!, democracynow.org, The War and Peace Report. I'm Amy Goodman. President Trump said the U.S. will hold off attacking Iran since negotiations over Iran's nuclear program and reopening the Strait of Hormuz are still ongoing. The pause follows a sharp escalation Friday when Iran's Islamic Revolutionary Guard Corps struck two oil tankers attempting to transit the strait under U.S. military escort. Tehran claims the ships used an undeclared route. This comes as a New York Times visual investigation found evidence suggesting the U.S. dropped a 2,000-pound bomb on a home on Keshem Island, killing three people. Israeli airstrikes pounded Gaza over the weekend, killing at least 25 Palestinians. On Saturday, the strikes killed seven people across the Strip. On Sunday, the toll climbed higher. At least 18 were killed as warplanes hit Gaza City, Deir al-Balah, and Khan Yunis. Gaza's health ministry says 152 people have been killed in Israeli attacks in July, the highest of any month so far this year. Since the so-called ceasefire took effect in October, Israeli strikes have killed at least 1,200 Palestinians. This is an eyewitness to one of the airstrikes Sunday.
1: They said there was a truce, but where is the truce? This truce is just us collecting corpses, collecting flesh, collecting brains, dismembered men and hands. Why?
0: Acting Attorney General Todd Blanche formally terminated President Trump's $1.8 billion so-called anti-weaponization fund late Sunday. The fund was designed to potentially compensate rioters in the January 6th insurrection, which drew criticism even from Republicans. Blanche's order caps weeks of negotiations with Republican Senators John Cornyn of Texas and Tom Tillis of North Carolina, both of whom blocked his nomination for attorney general over the fund. The Senate Judiciary Committee is set to vote on Blanche's confirmation Tuesday. The U.S. is experiencing its largest measles outbreak in 30 years, with more than 2,300 confirmed cases as of last month. A cluster of infections has been reported in states like Arizona, Delaware, South Carolina, and Utah as vaccination rates plummet due to the Trump administration's policies and misinformation. Health Secretary Robert F. Kennedy Jr. continues to defend his role in propelling anti-vaccine policies and skepticism nationwide. In an interview with CNN on Sunday, RFK Jr. failed to take responsibility for the measles outbreak.
4: The outbreak is happening on your watch. And even before becoming HHS secretary, for years, you have been one of the leading voices questioning the efficacy of vaccines. Do you accept some responsibility for this measles outbreak?
5: Absolutely not.
0: Capital One says it closed the Trump Organization's accounts after an internal anti-money laundering investigation. The disclosure marks the first time the bank has formally tied money laundering concerns to Trump's family business. Capital One made the claim while seeking to dismiss the Trump Organization's lawsuit. That suit accuses Capital One of illegally debanking the Trump Organization on religious or political grounds, a claim the bank now disputes. President Trump's social media platform, Truth Social, launched a new service Saturday, allowing paid users to get alerts for new posts made by the president and other top accounts before general users. Trump has 13 million followers on the platform and regularly uses it to release official statements. Democratic Senators Elizabeth Warren and Adam Schiff have blasted the service, saying the subscription, quote, appears to be an outrageous abuse of the president's office for his personal benefit that undermines everyday investors and the integrity of our markets while enriching Wall Street and other wealthy insiders, unquote. The Trump administration Friday dropped its case against the former U.S. Olympian canoeist Davy Hearn, who was accused of vandalizing the Lincoln Memorial reflecting pool. On June 19th, Hearn stopped by the pool while on a 64-mile bike ride. He says he touched the pool to see what it felt like and was then arrested, handcuffed, and held for 5 hours by U.S. Park Police. President Trump, in response, blasted U.S. Attorney Jeanine Pirro, who said the damage to the reflecting pool was due to poor construction and not the act of vandals, as Trump previously claimed. In Spain, migrants are returning to Morocco from the enclave of Ceuta after attempting to cross the border. The local government reports as many as 86 migrants were killed in the crackdown. Some of the victims drowned. Others were crushed while trying to climb the breakwater that holds the border fence. About 60,000 people crossed into the Spanish enclave from Morocco since Thursday. Authorities say virtually all have now returned voluntarily. Spain's Civil Guard officers installed a 500-meter floating barrier along the sea border Saturday. Meanwhile, hundreds of Ceuta residents rallied against a plan and far-right anti-immigrant demonstration, forcing organizers to cancel it. This is a Moroccan migrant who swam into Spain's Ceuta.
6: We're really hungry. We're trying to hold out. We're holding out a bit. We eat a little, sometimes even though it's not a good meal. We do it so we don't die, that's all. We eat sugar, cakes, things like that. We drink water.
0: We'll have more on this story after headlines. In Greece, two firefighters were killed Sunday when two helicopters battling a massive wildfire collided west of Athens. Two other crew members in one of the helicopters were rescued. More than 100 homes were destroyed overnight. This weekend, in blazes that broke out around the coastal village of Porto Cremene, hundreds of people have been evacuated. This is a local resident.
7: It's not a good situation. This is extremely sad. The wind is very strong. It keeps changing direction. It's difficult to deal with. The firefighters who are trained and experienced can't contain it. How can we?
0: Meanwhile, Hungary's temporarily shut down the country's sole nuclear power plant for the first time in more than 40 years amidst a scorching heat wave and severe drought that triggered water use restrictions in more than 100 cities and villages. In more related news, Britain's National Farmers Union warns rising heat and a water drought could lead to shortages of certain foods in parts of England. This is at least the third drought in 5 years, with some areas of England not seeing rain in over a month. Here in the United States, in Washington state, nearly 65,000 people have received evacuation orders amidst intensifying wildfires around the city of Spokane. Local officials say blazes in the region have destroyed more than 700 homes and businesses. In Cuba, the electricity grid collapsed Sunday, plunging the island into another nationwide blackout. The island has suffered at least three blackouts in July alone due to a U.S.-imposed oil blockade following the abduction of Venezuelan President Nicolas Maduro back in January. Venezuela had been Cuba's primary oil supplier. Imports from Mexico also halted amidst increased U.S. pressure. Another immigrant has died in ICE custody. 29-year-old Prisciliano Trejo Ricano reportedly began feeling ill while jailed at the Stewart Detention Center in Lumpkin, Georgia, and was reportedly denied medical care. He was suffering from an aggressive form of leukemia and died July 24th after being transferred to the hospital. At least 50 immigrants have died in ICE custody since Trump returned to office. In Texas, a key witness in the Houston ICE fatal shooting of 52-year-old Mexican father Lorenzo Salgado Araujo is speaking out after his release from an ICE jail. Surveillance footage and witness accounts have repeatedly refuted ICE claims that Salgado had attempted to assault ICE agents when he was shot in the abdomen and killed. Jose Trinidad Rojas Pliego was a passenger in Salgado's van. He spoke to CNN last week.
8: Did Lorenzo threaten ICE agents?
9: That's a lie.
10: En ningún momento,
9: at no point, either behind nor in front.
10: Ni enfrente.
8: At no point were the ICE agents in front or behind.
9: Lorenzo never did that.
0: That's Jose Trinidad Rojas Pliego. Republican Senator Bernie Moreno of Ohio is calling on his ex-son-in-law, Ohio Congressmember Max Miller, to step down in light of his daughter's domestic abuse allegations. Miller's ex-wife, Emily Moreno, the daughter of Senator Moreno, claims that Miller burned her by throwing hot water at her, held a gun to her head, and fractured their 2-year-old daughter's collarbone. Miller's also accused of abuse by former Trump White House press secretary Stephanie Grisham, who was in a relationship with Miller prior to his marriage to Moreno. On social media, Senator Moreno wrote, quote, "He should not serve in the House of Representatives. I believe Max Miller needs to seek professional help to end the clear pattern of abuse he's left in his wake. I believe he should not be free to continue endangering others until he does," said Senator Moreno. In Georgia, Republican U.S. Senate candidate Mike Collins is facing scrutiny over his son-in-law, David Alan Scheer II, who's been linked to white nationalist and anti-Semitic online content. Reports revealed Scheer shared neo-Nazi imagery and produced promotional material for Collins' private trucking company. Collins ended his news conference early last week after repeatedly declining to answer questions about his son-in-law. Democratic Senator John Ossoff said, quote, "He needs to apologize for his office's ties to white supremacists. He needs to release every single email, text message, and communication between his office and these white supremacists. And he needs to finally answer the question you've all been asking him for 2 weeks and that he's refused to answer, which is, how much did he or his businesses pay this neo-Nazi for his services?" Ossoff asked, who's running against Congressmember Collins for Senate. And here in New York, Dominican-American scholar, historian, and prison abolitionist Dr. Johanna Fernandez has passed away after a years-long battle with cancer. She was 55 years old. As a professor of history at Brooke College and CUNY Graduate Center, Fernandez was a leading scholar of the Young Lords, publishing the award-winning book The Young Lords, A Radical History, in 2019. In 2015, she co-curated the exhibition Presente, The Young Lords in New York. Fernandez also created the Latinx Freedom Movement Archive and Exhibition Project alongside historian Felipe Hinojosa. She was a longtime supporter of the imprisoned activist and journalist Mumia Abu-Jamal. Over the years, Fernandez appeared on Democracy Now! Many times. She joined us in 2015 to look back at the legacy of the Young Lords.
11: What we see is that the movements of the 1960s, what is known as the New Left and the Black Power movement, transformed the relationship between people of color and white people, challenged U.S. foreign policy, but also transformed our understanding of gender and sexuality. And those were the issues that the Young Lords were concerned with.
0: And those are some of the headlines. This is Democracy Now!, democracynow.org, the War and Peace Report. I'm Amy Goodman. Migrants are returning to Morocco from the Spanish enclave of Ceuta after a deadly border rush killed as many as 86 people, according to local government officials. Some victims drowned, others crushed while trying to climb the breakwater that holds the border fence. About 60,000 people crossed from Morocco since Thursday. Authorities say most have now returned voluntarily. The Spanish enclave is home to 86,000 people. Many migrants reported difficulties finding food and shelter. Ceuta is located on the North African coast and shares a 5-mile border with Morocco. Spain's Civil Guard officers installed a 1,600-foot floating barrier along the sea border Saturday. Meanwhile, residents rallied against a planned far-right anti-migrant demonstration, forcing organizers to cancel it. This is 42-year-old Mujahid Ahmed of Sudan, who made the trip to Ceuta.
10: I was in Morocco for 1 year and a half. I didn't try only for one time. But my friends, they tried maybe 30, 40 times. One day when I was watching the media, I saw that people, they are coming by thousands to border. So I say, okay, let's try. It's better than to do, than, and you know your result, than never you try. I am not a Moroccan. If they should return me, they should return me to my country. And this is this situation. Can you return the people to the to the country that which is having a conflict or crisis war? We are human.
0: The reasons for the surge are not entirely clear. Some migrants reported Moroccan officials had encouraged their crossing. Spain's prime minister, Pedro Sanchez, blamed human trafficking networks, who he says misled migrants about how easy it would be to remain in Spanish territory or get to mainland Europe, while others blamed Sanchez on account of his relatively liberal policies. For more, we're joined by Miriam Aurach, professor of digital anthropology at the University of Westminster in London, also an associate fellow in the anthropology department at Oxford University. She's joining us from Oxford. Her forthcoming book is titled Mobilized Lives, Revolution and Counter-Revolution in Morocco. Professor Miriam Aurach's parents migrated from Morocco to Holland in the mid-60s. Professor, welcome to Democracy Now! Can you explain what's taken place over this last week? What accounts do you believe for this surge?
12: Oh, thank you so much for having me on this very important topic. Before I answer your question, I wanted to start by acknowledging the very, very sad loss of life. As you mentioned in your report, almost 100 have died, but they have joined more than thousands and thousands of people who've migrated over the years from the Atlantic and the Mediterranean seas and are at the bottom of the oceans, and many of them who are not accounted for and are still unknown to their families. So I would like to acknowledge that and acknowledge the fact that many, many people have heard Moroccans say, Allah yarham al-walidin, Allah yasbar al-walidin, in the last few days. This means, may God give mercy to the parents. May God forgive us for the grief we put our parents in. This is a response to the many, many young people who have decided quite last minute, in some cases, to just try and cross into SEPTA. The reasons have been widely discussed on social media to the extent that we have heard quite wild conspiracy theories varying from Israel has paid Morocco to destabilize Spain, to Trump has encouraged Morocco to invade Spain. These are quite problematic explanations, not only because they're not factual and not making us understand the reasons behind this surge of migration, but also because they are very orientalist and quite racist in the way it reduces ordinary people's agency in a continent that has seen migration forever and has also seen Morocco become a transit country to Europe. In answer to your question, I think what we've seen is the confluence, the concentric circles coming together in a way, in a quite unique moment last week. On the one hand, we have the post-colonial, neo-colonial border policies of Spain and Europe in general. Many people who've seen the maps this week are a bit surprised because they thought that they would see Ceuta or Melilla in mainland Europe, and then they see actually they are towns, cities in Morocco. How do you explain that? And this is very important to understand how the decolonization of Morocco has been both a loss and a win, in the sense that there was independence, but with really strict conditions, one of them being the remaining control of territorial areas in Morocco. So Ceuta and Melilla are Spanish cities adjacent to the towns in Morocco near Tetouan and Nador. These towns near cities like Tangier have become also transit cities for migrants, not only from Morocco, not only from Africa, but from the whole world. During my fieldwork in Tangier and Al Hoceimah, I have also interviewed and researched many people who have been working on the ground in grassroots organizations to support migrants from Africa, but also from Afghanistan, from Syria, from Palestine, etc. These migrants, they always try to cross multiple times, and some of those we've seen last week. This was not their first journey. But what was different last week is that we saw a few conditions coming together. On the one hand, these post-colonial realities of territorial borders that make it very ambiguous to have a border inside the continent. On the other hand, there is an extreme increase of inequality in Morocco itself. We've seen that the majority of the people who've tried to cross last week are Moroccans, and this is quite extraordinary. It is a return of the 1990s. The so-called haraga, the crossing into Europe by Moroccans that peaked in the 80s and 90s and then slowly reduced, and the numbers were slowly replaced by non-Moroccans, African migrants, refugees from all over the world. What we've seen now is a surge again in Moroccan migrants, and this has to be explained by the situation in Morocco itself. And it is very troubling to see and to hear the commentary of people, including people I highly respect, critical commentators, who completely ignore the domestic dynamics and focus only on static geopolitical top-down analysis. But the matter of the fact is that repression in Morocco has increased tremendously. Last year, there was the so-called Gen Z protest across the world. We've seen that in Bangladesh, in Indonesia. We've seen it actually in the last few weeks also in India. But also Morocco has had its Gen Z protest. Young teens who are really fed up with the situation. Hundreds of them have been arrested. And only last month, a group of them have been released, and they were awaited outside the prisons by their families, their mothers, their friends, young teens. We have seen repression in Morocco also with regards to critique of the normalization with Israel, the Abraham Accords, and the banning of pro-Palestine protest in Tangier only a few weeks ago, which had led to major protest in response and in anger at banning these protests. And we have seen an extreme deepening of inequality. The rich, the small group of rich, are getting really much richer. Morocco is a rich country. The slogan of protesters goes, two oceans and phosphates, and people are still hungry. The Atlantic, the Mediterranean, phosphate, minerals, the Sahara. Really, there is no lack of natural resources and agriculture and fishery. But ordinary people do not enjoy these fruits and benefits. And so this has led to growing inequality that has been deepened also by the other very important condition, namely the European Union stronghold. It's not only the fact that the European Union has its borders externalized to Morocco. So Morocco is one of its key external borders. Frontex, Fort Europe, they're all delegating the dirty work of violent repression at the borders in Morocco. But European Union also imposes the social economic policies in Morocco. The IMF, the European Union, are demanding cuts in public sector spending, are demanding also subsidies to be dismantled. And this has led to even more higher levels of economic crisis. So all these conditions coming together, the border policies, the inequality, but also the kind of impetus that we have seen growing in the last few months due to Spain's decision to legalize, as they call it, thousands, hundreds of thousands of migrants in Spain, that has given a sort of empowering incentive to people to try to go to Spain, which is a very pragmatic decision of Spain, by the way, not so much purely from goodwill, but also from the fact that Spain, unlike Italy or France or other countries that are led by right-wing governments that know that they need migrants, they really need these people to stay and to work, but are actually led by right-wing rhetorics against migrants. In Spain, there's a social democratic government that kind of is pragmatic and understands we need them and they're here, we will legalize them. This has incentivized people to think, okay, it's safe to go to Spain. Now, there is another condition that is...
13: We just have a minute left.
12: A lot of people wondering, and we are still finding out the exact facts. And that is that there has been a temporary moment in Morocco last week where the border controls have been reduced. There might be a geopolitical reasoning in the background that all borders, cities and all countries which have important ports and borders use from time to time as leverage, namely to reduce security at borders in order to leverage another demand. So it could be that this has happened in the background at the same time as the inequality, the border policies of Europe, the incentives to go to Spain has happened. And these conditions coming together, so not each of them explaining it on its own, but these conditions coming together has led to what we have seen in the past week.
13: Miriam.
12: And we know from witnesses and we know from anecdotal stories that people have been told that it was okay to cross for now by border police and through viral news that were spread on Facebook and social media. And that has led to people trying to get that small window of opportunity to cross the border. But that was reversed in no time. And the border police that might have said it's okay to cross, we're going to close our eyes for 5 minutes, have returned with a vengeance and violence and beat those people back in, from where they came from.
13: Mariam Al-Rah, I want to thank you. I want to thank you so much for being with us, professor of digital anthropology at the University of Westminster in London, also associate fellow in anthropology at Oxford University. Her forthcoming book, Mobilize Lives, Revolution and Counter-Revolution in Morocco. Coming up, a new investigation by a Palestinian human rights group looks at how an Israeli settler escaped justice after fatally shooting Palestinian activist Ada Hatlin a year ago. Ada helped produce the Oscar-winning documentary No Other Land back in 20 seconds.

0: When first into this country, downhill strugglers. This is Democracy Now!, democracynow.org. I'm Amy Goodman. The killing of Alda Hafalin, beyond a settler crime. That's the title of a major new investigation by the Palestinian human rights group, Al-Haq, released a year after the fatal shooting of Hafalin, a Palestinian activist, English teacher, father of three young children. He was fatally shot by an Israeli settler in a village near Hebron in the occupied West Bank, July 28, 2025. Hafalin played a key role in the production of the Oscar-winning documentary No Other Land, which follows Palestinians in the community of Masafriyata as they struggle to stay on their land amidst violent attacks by Israeli settlers. Residents identified Hafalin's killer as Yinon Levy, an Israeli settler who was put on a European Union sanctions list in 2024 for his violent attacks on Palestinians and their property. The Trump administration last year lifted the Biden-era U.S. sanctions on Levy. Al-Haq's Forensic Architecture Investigation Unit used synchronized video footage, a three-dimensional digital reconstruction of the scene, and expert analysis to recreate what happened the day Alda Hafalin was killed, concluding he was fatally shot by Levy as he stood unarmed in the public garden of Acher's community center, filming settlers operating an excavator in the distance. This is a clip from the Al-Haq investigation into Alda's killing.
1: Upon his arrival, Levy is observed with his firearm drawn prior to any physical confrontation with residents. As activists document the excavator operation, an altercation begins between Levy and the residents. At 5:29 p.m. and 13 seconds, Levy fires a single shot, which hits Ode in the heart, causing his death. 5 seconds later, he fires another round toward his left. In the footage recorded by Ode, Levy is seen moving laterally to his right, immediately prior to firing, stepping aside from surrounding individuals while maintaining his orientation toward Ode's position. Ode falls at the exact moment of the shooting. We created a 3D model which shows when Ode was killed. He was positioned in an open area behind the fence of the community center. He was physically separated from the altercation occurring near the excavator.
0: A clip from the new Al-Haq investigation, The Killing of Alda Hafalin, Beyond a Settler Crime. Al-Haq argues that Alda's killing must be understood within a broader system of institutional support and state protection that enables Israeli settler violence, quote, to serve as an instrument for consolidating control over Palestinian land. Well, for more, we go to Ramallah. In the West Bank, where we're joined by Tahsin Alayan, Deputy Director of Al-Haq. We welcome you to Democracy Now!, Tahsin. This is the year anniversary of Alda's killing. Tell us more how you engaged in this investigation and exactly what you understand and what you're accusing Levy of and how he was or wasn't held accountable.
2: Thank you for having me. Actually, based on our documentation of human rights violations in the occupied Palestinian territory, we have noticed a sharp increase in settler violence and settler crimes against Palestinians and their property. And we have also noticed that this guy, Levy, is involved directly in these crimes committed against Palestinians. So this time, we tried to find linkages. I mean, to establish his criminal responsibility for this crime and establish linkages. Find out about linkages that connect him with other organizations, settler organizations, and Israeli official or government institutions. And this is what we have succeeded in doing. We established that he is directly responsible for the killing of Audi Hadaleen

0: In addition to that, we found out that there is a relationship between him and other Israeli and occupation organizations such as Amana, such as Hashomer Yosh, all of these organizations that support settlement activity and settlement crimes in the occupied Palestinian territory. Because most of these crimes are not prosecuted, and those who commit them get away with them, we prepared this scientific evidence in order to send it to the ICC, the International Criminal Court, in the hope that these people are held accountable. Just to give you an indicator or example of how settler violence and crimes have increased over the past years, I would tell you that since the 7th of October 2023, about 1,100 Palestinians have been killed, and out of these, more than 35 Palestinians have been killed by settlers. None of these has been held accountable by the Israeli legal system, which tells us a lot. It tells us that the Israeli occupying forces and the Israeli government are involved in these crimes, and this reflects a state policy. These are not individual crimes. They are not isolated incidents. They are part of an Israeli policy that aims at entrenching Israel's settler colonial project in the occupied Palestinian territory, which is characterized by disposition, fragmentation, colonization, and all of these acts that we try to work against.
1: This is a clip of Alda Hathalin from the night before he was killed a year ago.
2: Our future is really dark. It's like a black tunnel. There is no lights in it. We don't know what to do. We don't know what to say. We, the humans of Umm al-Khair, the real humans of Umm al-Khair, we are just asking about our justice. We want to be safe. We want to be, you know, I don't want to be better than anyone else, but let us be equal. Let us be equal with the others. Here in Umm al-Khair, every day, there is something going to happen. We don't know when. We don't know why. We don't know what.
1: Last year, Democracy Now! Spoke to Oren Ziv, a reporter and photographer with 972 Magazine and the independent Israeli news site Local Call. He co-wrote a piece with Bassel Adra and Yuval Abraham, headlined "The Most Peaceful Person." Umar Khair mourns activists slain by Israeli settler. Contrary to the settler's account, eyewitness testimony analysis of video footage shows Alda Hathalin was gunned down in cold blood, they wrote. This is Ziv speaking on Democracy Now! Soon after Alda's killing.
3: His friends and colleague told me, and I also knew him personally, that he was the most peaceful man. Every time I came there, I would see him. He'd always host and greet people and make tours there. He was in contact with the media. He was updating me weekly on the harassment, on the campaign of the settlers and the army to force them to leave. And it's a tragedy that it's hard to imagine. You know, Umm al-Khair will not be the same without him.
1: So if you can tell us more about who he was, where he was standing filming, and what happened right after his killing, the Israeli military moving in and arresting Palestinians.
0: First of all, Alda Hathalin is a human rights defender. He is a resident of Umm al-Khair. It is a Palestinian community that is located in the southern Hebron Hill, in the south of the West Bank. And his family came originally from Be'er Sabah, meaning that he and his family are refugees the second time, and meaning that the Israeli occupying authorities, through their colonial project that they are trying to entrench in Palestine, do not want any Palestinian to be here. So they killed him. They have been putting pressure on him and on his family and on his community to leave in order to enhance the presence of Israeli settlements within the area. Hazaleen not only was a human rights defender, he was one of the most peaceful protesters. He was one of the most peaceful and pacific human rights defenders. He did not use any other means other than peaceful means to stop in the face of settlement and settlers. When he got killed, he was not allowed to be treated immediately. The settlers who were present in the area blocked the medical teams from providing medical health for him. And later on, Israeli occupying forces came, accompanied by the killer, Levi, Yanon Levi, who gave them the names or directions to arrest those who were present in the area when the killing took place. And this is what they did. They arrested those who were defending their land, and they were present in the area. So instead of arresting Yanon Levi, who is the killer, they only took him for a few days, and they sentenced him only to 3 or 4 days house arrest. This is not a unique case, by the way. All of the settlers who kill Palestinians do not receive appropriate persecution. They are not, I mean, the sentence that they receive is not proportionate with the crime or with the offense they commit. The maximum is a social service or house arrest, and they are then released. And he was only charged with manslaughter. How come that he had a gun and he pointed his gun at this guy who was very far away from him, who did not pose any threat to his life or to the life of any other people? He was trying only to document what was happening.
1: Tassin,
0: exactly like what he does usually.
1: Tassin, yeah. We just have 30 seconds. What are you calling for now? What is Al-Haq calling for?
0: We call for accountability. We want the third state parties, including the United States and Europe, to hold perpetrators of the most serious crimes accountable. We do not want them to look at this crime as if it is a unique or as if it is an isolated individual crime. This crime is part and parcel of a system of colonialism and apartheid, and those who are responsible for it must be held accountable. And the United States must stop attacking the ICC, the International Criminal Court, and stop attacking the organizations that are cooperating with the ICC, including my organization that is sanctioned because of its cooperation with the ICC. So cooperation with the ICC is not a crime, and criminals must be held accountable, and this is the responsibility of their state parties, including the United States and European states.
1: Tassin Elian, thank you so much for being with us. Deputy Director of Al-Haq, which has just published an investigation, will link to it, The Killing of Alda Hallin, Beyond a Settler Crime. Coming up, Dave Zirin, author of the new book, The People's Historian, The Outsized Life of Howard Zinn. Back in 30 seconds.

0: Children, we all shall be free from the album Songs of Slavery and Emancipation. This is Democracy Now!, democracynow.org. We turn now to the new book, The People's Historian, The Outsized Life of Howard Zinn, written by our next guest, Dave Zirin. The book explores the remarkable life of the late historian, teacher, and activist Howard Zinn. He's best known for writing A People's History of the United States, first published in 1980. The book has sold more than 4 million copies. Howard Zinn died in 2010 at the age of 87, but his work is still seen as threatening to many, and by others, by empowering so many. During his first term, President Trump directly attacked Zinn's work.
1: The left-wing rioting and mayhem are the direct result of decades of left-wing indoctrination in our schools. It's gone on far too long. Our children are instructed from propaganda tracts like those of Howard Zinn that try to make students ashamed of their own history.
0: Over the years, Professor Howard Zinn appeared on Democracy Now! Many times. In 2009, he talked about the importance of teaching students the true history of the country.
2: It's true that people have asked that question again and again. Should we tell kids that Columbus, whom they have been told was a great hero, that Columbus mutilated Indians and kidnapped them and killed them in pursuit of gold? Should we tell people that Theodore Roosevelt, who is held up as one of our great presidents, was really a warmonger who loved military exploits and who congratulated an American general who committed a massacre in the Philippines? Should we tell young people that? And I think the answer is, we should be honest with young people. We should not deceive them. We should be honest about the history of our country. And we should be not only taking down the traditional heroes like Andrew Jackson, Theodore Roosevelt, but we should be giving young people an alternate set of heroes.
0: So that is the late, great historian Howard Zinn. Dave Zirin joins us now. Dave, you wrote The People's Historian, The Outsized Life of Howard Zinn. Everyone knows you as a sports writer. Why you switch gears for now, if in fact you did? And tell us Howard Zinn's life story and his impact.
3: Well, I could tell you that in the 1930s, as a teenage union organizer, Howard Zinn played for his union basketball team and used his tall frame as a way to recruit people to the union. But that still doesn't make this a sports story. That's as close as we're going to get. Howard Zinn's life was remarkable. It was 70 years plus of activism, 64 of those years alongside his incredible partner, Rosalind Schechter Zinn. And it's in those 70 years that we have so many lessons for us today and for our struggles. I mean, we're talking about somebody who in the 1930s, like I said, was a teenage union organizer during the Depression. In the 1940s, he was a bombardier in World War II who hated fascism so much he signed up to be a bombardier even though he'd never been on a plane. I mean, I get claustrophobic in the middle seat, and he's there as a bombardier. You know, in the late 1940s, he lived through the Red Scare as a firebrand 20-something organizer fighting for veterans' rights in Brooklyn, which is an incredible story, which he never told unto himself, which I was able to get documentary information on. In the 1950s, teaching at Spelman College, HBCU for women in Atlanta, he taught an incredible generation of women, people like Alice Walker, the author, Marion Wright Edelman, Beverly Guy Sheftall, women who were the first to graduate from Harvard Law School. And Howard Zinn was their beloved professor. They voted him the professor of the year on campus in their yearbook, which is an incredible little exhibit of the Howard Zinn of at that time, 1961. And then he's forced out of the school because he dared stand up, not just for his students' right to protest Jim Crow in Atlanta, but also their fight against the patriarchy and sexism on their campus. He wrote an article for The Nation magazine, which got wide coverage, that the virality of the 1950s, that was called A Finishing School for Pickets, about the women at Spelman. And then he goes on from that and becomes

0: all roses and flowers either. I mean, they had comrades die in those streets and in those swamps fighting against Jim Crow. And then he goes on from that to become a leading figure in the movement against the war in Vietnam, including traveling to North Vietnam, traveling to Hanoi on behalf of the peace movement during the Tet Offensive. During the Tet Offensive to free POWs, and he continues being active into the 1980s, into the 1990s, and in the 2000s, as you well know, because he loved appearing on Democracy Now! To talk about this, the wars in the Middle East, the endless wars of George W. Bush. He spoke out against something we're dealing with so strongly today, the growing surveillance state that we were seeing under the Patriot Act and George W. Bush. So the lessons of Howard Zinn's life over 70 years are so important to us, and I would argue the most critical lesson is that he lived through the ups and downs. It wasn't all pie in the sky. There were tremendous difficulties along the way, particularly during the Red Scare of the late 1940s and early 50s. And yet he persevered. And he persevered because he wasn't just an activist. This is what's so interesting about him to me, is that he was also a trained historian. And we don't always see trained historians on the front lines of activism. And frankly, that's why so many, like I would call them centrist or liberal historians, are so resentful of him and his work because he was such a frontline fighter. And for him, being an academic was always secondary to being in the streets and making history, not just studying history.
1: I want to go back to a 1997 film, that Oscar-winning film, Good Will Hunting, which had this famous scene featuring Robin Williams and Matt Damon.
2: You want to read a real history book, read Howard Zinn's People's History of the United States. That book will f***ing knock you on your ass.
3: Better than Chomsky's Manufacturing Consent? You think that's a good book?
1: There it is. And you have a lot from Matt Damon in this book.
0: I was able to interview Matt Damon for the book. He was incredibly generous with his time in talking about Howard Zinn because, you know, he grew up next door to Howard Zinn and Rosalind Zinn and the Zinn family in Newton, Massachusetts. They shared a wall of their duplex to the point of which Matt Damon talks about his brother hearing Howard Zinn type out A People's History of the United States on one of those old typewriters. And Matt Damon told a lot of stories about growing up at Zinn's knee, barbecues, things of the like. But the story I loved the most was that Howard Zinn was giving their family early drafts of A People's History of the United States. And at 10 years old, Matt Damon's mother, Nancy Carlson Page, who's an incredible education activist, by the way, Nancy Carlson Page read her 10-year-old son the opening chapter of A People's History of the United States, which is, of course, all about the plunder of Christopher Columbus, the depravity in terms of how he treated indigenous people in this country. So 10-year-old Matty Damon goes to school and does an oral report in class about Christopher Columbus and all of his crimes. And they actually, they called his parents because they were so concerned that he was coming into school talking about this. And as Damon said to me, he said, Donald Trump might say that was the beginning of my indoctrination.
1: I want to go back to Howard Zinn and Democracy Now! Like 20 years ago.
4: Howard Zinn, you called your autobiography, You Can't Be Neutral on a Moving Train. Why?
5: Well, it came from, I stole it from myself. That is, I used to say that to my classes at the beginning of every class. I wanted to be honest with them about the fact that they were not entering a class where the teacher would be neutral. It was not going to be a class where, you know, the teacher spent a half a year with us or a year with the students and they would have no idea where the teacher stood on the important issues. This is not going to be a neutral class, I said. I don't believe in neutrality. I believe neutrality is impossible because the world is already moving in certain directions. Wars are going on. Children are starving. And to be neutral, to pretend to neutrality, to not take a stand in a situation like that is to collaborate with whatever's going on, to allow it to happen. I did not want to be a collaborator with what was happening. I wanted to enter into history. I wanted to play a role. I wanted my students to play a role. I wanted us to intercede. I wanted my history to intercede. And to take a stand on behalf of peace, on behalf of racial equality or sexual equality. So I wanted my students to know that right from the beginning. No, you can't be neutral on a moving train.
1: You can't be neutral on a moving train.
6: Incredible.
1: And Dave, how did

0: Did you come to know Howard Zinn?
1: I came to Howard Zinn because he got my sports writing from a mutual friend, a collaborator of Howard Zinn named Anthony Arnov. And Howard read it, and he asked me if I would write a book for his People's History series called A People's History of Sports in the United States. And we got to know each other, and he asked me if I would travel with him at the end of his life and interview him on stage. I got to tell you, the easiest, as you well know, the easiest interview in the world. You would just say, Howard Zinn, Civil Rights Movement, your thoughts. Half an hour later and three different times of people applauding and interrupting him, I would just sit there. I could have had coffee and popcorn, and I would have been as happy as anybody in the crowd. Just a terrific interview. And I got it a couple of times. I said to him when he would tell his stories, what we need is a people's history of Howard Zinn, because I think this is very much of Howard Zinn being of that generation of the 1930s, the Depression generation. You're always looking at the movements. You're always looking at the struggle. So he would pull his name from the stories and tell them more generally. And I said to him, we need your stories. I never thought I'd write it, but now I have.
0: And talk about him being a bombardier in World War II. And
1: very
0: what
1: powerful
0: he then did afterwards, going
1: Absolutely.
0: To the sites he had bombed.
1: Well, he spoke about when he was a bombardier, about being, quote unquote, war crazy, because they psych you up, they push you to bomb these areas. And then he realized that what was happening, and he became a person of peace for the rest of his life.
0: Let's go to Howard Zinn talking about this on Democracy Now.
2: And we don't know how many people we killed or how many people were terribly burned as a result of what we did. But I did it like most soldiers do, unthinkingly, mechanically, thinking we're on the right side, they're on the wrong side, and therefore we can do whatever we want and it's okay. And only afterward, only really after the war, that when I was reading about Hiroshima from John Hersey and reading the stories of the survivors of Hiroshima and what they went through, only then did I begin to think about the human effects of bombing. Only then did I begin to think about what it meant to human beings on the ground when bombs were dropped on them. Because as a bombardier, you know, I was flying at 30,000 feet, 6 miles high, couldn't hear screams, couldn't see blood, and this is modern warfare.
0: That was the great historian Howard Zinn, who went to fight fascism, was a bombardier. He bombed occupied France.
1: Yes, and a place called Royan. And he returned there in 1966 to really learn for himself about the damage that he did. He was one of the first bombardiers to drop what they called jellied gasoline, which came to be known as napalm, which burns off the skin, used infamously during the war on Vietnam. And the thing about Howard and war, which is so interesting, is he then spent decades, with no publicity, writing to the Pentagon after 1966, trying to get the truth of what happened in those bombing raids. Did they know they were bombing civilians? Did they know the effects of napalm? And he had a folder. He had a folder in his archives that I found that was all about his correspondence with the Pentagon. And they sent him back letters all the time, too, about what they would and wouldn't show him. And he had written on that folder just very, very big. He just wrote, never again.
0: As we wrap up, what were you most surprised by in researching your book, The People's Historian?
1: I was most surprised about his ability to endure the downs, that his life wasn't just about up, up and struggle, because we hear things, certainly people my age hear, civil rights movement, anti-war movement, and you think of these things as these mass struggles that are just up, up and away. There were tons of ups and downs along the way. There was a lot of demoralization along the way, but he was able to weather that through his knowledge of history. And I think that's what our movements so desperately need today, because we need to be able to endure 2020. Because as Howard Zinn said, you know what? The history is full of surprises, and sometimes we can do the surprising.
0: Well, we want to thank you so much for being with us. Dave Zirin, author of the new book, The People's Historian, The Outsized Life of Howard Zinn. He's sports editor at The Nation, author of many other books, including A People's History of Sports in the United States, that he did at the request of Howard Zinn. We're going to bring you a post-show at democracynow.org. Dave is a sports writer, and we want to find out the politics of what just happened, the attempted privatization of FIFA.
1: Wow.
0: Go to democracynow.org for that. Thank you so much for this book.
1: Thank you, Amy.
0: Dave Zirin. Democracy Now! Is produced with Mike Burke, Dina Guzder, Angelique Kamat, Messiah Rhodes. I'll be in Edinburgh next Tuesday and London next Wednesday. 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

0: Pop says I need an attitude adjustment. 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

0: When the old man tells you you need an attitude adjustment, check your sarcasm, and tune to WZBT for an office visit with me, Dr. DJ Bot, every Friday and Saturday, from 11 p.m. to 3 a.m., for the best in garage, psych, proto-punk, punk, post-punk, and beyond. 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